0: an incredible honor. That's a, I can't, I have no words. Thank you.
1: Are you a big fan of How to Train Your Dragon?
0: Oh yeah, How to Train Your Dragon, you know, Toothless, the whole, yeah, that's a great movie.
1: So tell us a little bit more about this project and what led you to these particular pieces.
0: Right, so, I mean, you guys probably know me as a classical violinist who also does a lot of, you know, content online. I see a lot of, you know, young fans in the audience tonight, so yeah. Everyone's young. You can all cheer. So, I mean, if you're here, you're definitely young at heart, right? This is what I've felt that the ethos of Boston Pops and I share in common is that we're always out here to immerse ourselves in music, right? Where, you know, from when I was 8 years old, that's when I first discovered the power of music and how powerful it is. When I was on my Game Boy waiting for my violin lesson, playing it, we didn't have headphones back then. And so I would have the music blaring out and my mom would be like, no, just turn it down. You know, she was like, always like, we were keeping low profile. Okay. Like, turn it down. And then I would turn the music off and suddenly it was like, boop, gone. You know, I was taken out of the game, even though the Game Boy was still running. And that's when I first discovered, wow, music really has that power to transport you. It's so clear. And so ever since, I've always tried to, you know, every project that I do is to immerse everyone. You know, that music is meant to be shared and by everyone, not just those on stage, but as listeners as well. So that's why the album Player One, you know, I invited everyone to be Player Two, to play along with me.
1: Tell us a little bit about Naruto.
0: So Naruto is, I was 12 years old. And back then, we were doing the Naruto run, you know. The thing, that way before it was cool. And that's the thing, you know, we always knew that Naruto was cool. But now I'm so proud to see that the whole world now thinks that, you know, anime and this type of music and this genre is cool as well. And that's something that I, as a young Asian kid, could never have dreamed of, like, coming here to the stage and being like, I'm going to play, or playing on my record, I'm going to play Naruto, you know, for y'all. And that's also a pretty cool full circle as well. But yeah, the Naruto track is Sadness and Sorrow. I think it's the loneliness of young Naruto as a kid, as he had to, you know, suffer through his, I'm not going to get into it. You guys just have to watch it. But I hope you enjoy it.

Sadness and Sorrow from the Japanese anime series Naruto, with violinist Ray Chen and the Boston Pops, all led by Keith Lockhart. And Ray Chen turns to acknowledge Pops harpist Jessica Joe for her solos. Next is the main theme from Legend of Zelda, Tears of the Kingdom.

0: Another piece first heard on violinist Ray Chen's 2024 release, Player One. That's the theme from Legend of Zelda, Tears of the Kingdom, now performed live for the first time here at Symphony Hall by Ray Chen with the Boston Pops and conductor Keith Lockhart. And here again is Keith Lockhart.
1: So, pretty good, huh? Tell us a little bit about Zelda. I mean, it's one of the oldest, most

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1: The only piece on this program, on the video game part of this program, that I knew before, because I actually watched Squid Game. So how does all of this translate to TV shows?
2: Well, I mean, back, I would say that this was an album concept where I also played Korn Gold Violin Concerto. Sadly, we didn't have time for that today. But, I mean, you know, when music is put to, I would say, a purpose, first opera, you know, operatic music, then which made it into suites and all of the symphonies that we have today that we love, like Prokofiev's Romeo and Juliet, to movie music, like by Eric Korngold, as well as then video game, anime, television. It's just so clear for musicians when we know the intent of what the music was written for. And as someone who's played on many soundtracks now, that's the biggest difference. I love when there's a clear intent behind it. I mean, I also love exploring when, you know, you have to do the research of what Tchaikovsky was thinking, what Brahms was doing at the time. But when it's like this, and this particular title, I Remember My Name, is, without saying any spoilers, is about an old elderly gentleman who has Alzheimer's. You know, he's suffering from dementia. He can't remember himself. And so he's in this chaotic Squid Game where people are getting killed all over, and he's trying to remember. He's somehow navigating his way through. Ah, no spoilers. But that's something where it was the intent of where it was written for in the television series. But for me, it hit really deeply because my grandfather suffered from Alzheimer's. So I saw him slowly forget everyone in our family. And so when I saw this track, I was like, oh my gosh, I love the television series. But I also have felt a keen sense of ownership. And that's the best part about music. Once you take ownership, you just get to make it yours. And you put new meaning and new life into it. So thank you.

0: from the hit Netflix series Squid Game. That's I Remember My Name. Keith Lockhart led the Boston Pops with violinist Ray Chen. And here once again is Keith Lockhart.
1: So I think maybe the most exciting thing on this very exciting program is this next piece, because this is a world premiere. You not only have not played it on the recording, only in a recording studio, you haven't played it at all, but you were involved with this production from the very beginning. It is you on the soundtrack, and this is of the television series Arcane.
2: That's right. So this is a multiple Emmy award-winning Netflix series. For those of you who are familiar with the League of Legends IP, that's where it's from. It's based in that world. Yes, we have some League fans out there. Hope you're not still addicted to the game. This is an incredible story, though, that revolves around two sisters, Vi and Jinx, and it's basically two seasons of just emotional roller coaster. I mean, just the opening scene starts with this aftermath of a riot where we discover that the two sisters are there. You know, there's smoke, dust everywhere, and they found out that their parents have just been killed. So this is the bridge scene that it starts with. And then it goes on and on, betrayal, love, all of the everything. And it's just such a fantastic perspective to be able to have had been part of it, as you mentioned.
1: You're throughout the soundtrack, right?
2: I'm even animated in one of the episodes. It's like a violinist.
1: Look good. Yeah. But the one that you're animated in is the part of this suite that's called the concerto.
2: The concerto. That's right.
1: And set that up for us.
2: I mean, that part, that scene is kind of like where we are at right now. It's in a theater, and there's a bit of political, you know. How can I say, like, intrigue happening back there in the stalls? Yes, in that second stall there. They're whispering, they're making deals, and meanwhile, there's this violinist that's playing, and that part is so cool because now we get to literally be in the arcane together.
1: Well, we actually talked about doing this, and this piece only existed as separate cues throughout the show, many of which you were featured on. And so we asked the famed arranger Tim Davies to stitch the whole thing into some sort of a cohesive whole, and that's what we're premiering this weekend.
2: That's right. This is the world premiere of the Arcane Suite. Hope you enjoy it. Thank you.

You just heard the world premiere of Arcane Suite, drawn from music written for the animated steampunk action series on Netflix, starring Ella Purnell and Hailee Steinfeld as the main characters Jinx and Violet, respectively. And also, as you heard from the stage before the piece, with contributions both off-screen and on-screen from the violinist you just heard, Ray Chen. He was a music consultant and played throughout the soundtrack, including a part in which he himself was animated as a violinist in the show. Ray Chen was joined by the Boston Pops and conductor Keith Lockhart. He's left the stage as the audience here in Symphony Hall is on their feet for a standing ovation. And now here's Ray Chen coming back on stage. And we're going to have an encore.

0: A beautiful piece by Unica Tenzil, an LA-based composer who went to school right down Massachusetts Avenue from Symphony Hall at the Berklee College of Music. That's Unica Tenzil's Serenade, another piece Ray Chen included on his 2024 release, Player One. Both Keith Lockhart and Ray Chen have left the stage, but the audience here in Symphony Hall is on its feet. You can hear the applause. And now Ray Chen and Keith Lockhart are coming back on stage. Keith asks all the musicians of the Boston Pops to stand and receive the applause of a truly appreciative audience, as you can hear. And now both Keith Lockhart and Ray Chen head back to the stage door. Well, WCRB and the Boston Pops would like to thank the many generous donors who make these Pops concerts possible. Thanks also to the musicians of the Boston Pops and to the Boston Musicians Association for their support of these broadcasts. All of us hope to see you at concerts at Symphony Hall and throughout the community. This broadcast of the Boston Pops is produced by me. The audio producer is Antonio Oliart Ross, and the recording engineers are Nick Squire and Cole Barber. Thank you to Jan Devereaux and Arena Cohen of the Boston Symphony Press Office, Boston Pops Interim Director of Artistic Planning, Michael Nock, Vice President for Production, Jake Morchel, and the entire Boston Pops staff for all their help with these broadcasts. I'm Brian McCreath. 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
4: 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I'm Kathy Fuller. I've got Brahms's clarinet trio for you now. Susan Tomes is the pianist here with clarinetist Richard Hosford and cellist Richard Lester.

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Maurice Ravel's La Vallée des Cloches, The Valley of the Bells. It's a piano piece. It was really made atmospheric in an orchestration by Percy Grainger there. That was the City of Birmingham Symphony Orchestra and conductor Simon Rattle. I'm Kathy Fuller here with you on WCRB. I've got Haydn's 101st Symphony now, The Clock. This is the Concertgebouw Orchestra with Niklas Harnoncourt.

0: That's Haydn's 101st Symphony, The Clock, and that was the Concertgebouw Orchestra with conductor Niklaus Harnoncourt.
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0: I'm Kathy Fuller. Well, tomorrow's June 1st. It will be International Children's Day, globally celebrating children and advocating for their rights, for their education, and for their well-being. Well, here is guitarist John Williams playing the air and variations by Handel called The Harmonious Blacksmith.

That's guitarist John Williams playing the air and variations, The Harmonious Blacksmith by Handel. I'm Kathy Fuller. Well, this August, Yo-Yo Ma will be back at Tanglewood. He's there every year, several concerts. 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Here he is, Yo-Yo Ma, with the Bavarian Radio Symphony Orchestra and Colin Davis in Robert Schumann's Cello Concerto.

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0: The 21st Piano Sonata by Schubert was the last one he managed to write in his tragically short life. He was just 31 when he died. That was pianist Alfred Brendel from a recording of Schubert's last three piano sonatas. 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
0: Here are two of Erik Satie's Gymnopédie with the St. Louis Symphony Orchestra.

two of Eric Satie's J'aime Not BD. You heard the first one last, and then before that it was the third. And that was the St. Louis Symphony Orchestra playing Debussy's arrangement. Those were written for the piano. Debussy loved them. That was conductor Leonard Slatkin. I'm Kathy Fuller. Coming up, Henry Purcell's King Arthur. Right now, it's Felix Mendelssohn's Third String Quartet with the Emerson String Quartet.

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That's Felix Mendelssohn's Third String Quartet, and that was the Emerson String Quartet here on WCRB. Coming up at midnight, Brian McCreath will bring you the Bach Hour. And right now, it's Henry Purcell's King Arthur with the Freiburg Baroque Orchestra and conductor Thomas Hengelbrock.

That's the Freiburg Baroque Orchestra, Thomas Hengelbrock conducting Purcell's King Arthur. Well, stay there. Coming up next, it's the Bach Hour with Brian McCreath right after this.

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When you think about it, celebrating a new beginning through music can take different forms. You might want a dignified sound that honors those who sacrificed time, talents, and resources to achieve something that was previously only a dream. And when that dream results in something tangible, something you can experience as a new reality, another aspect of celebration enters the scene: exhilaration.

This cantata was written by J.S. Bach for the celebration of a new pipe organ. And it also launched something else, a collaboration that would last decades and result in some of the finest musical instruments ever created. Bach's Cantata No. 194 is coming up on the Bach Hour.

Hello, and welcome to the Bach Hour from WCRB, a part of WGBH Boston. I'm Brian McCreath. Music in Bach's time held an incredibly important role in people's lives, maybe even more so than in our own day. And for the small village of Sturmtal in Germany, about 9 miles south of Leipzig, the new Zacharias Hildebrandt organ, installed in 1723, in the newly renovated local church meant an expansion of music as a regular part of the villagers' lives. The dedication of the instrument was a community celebration, and Bach's Cantata 194, Höchsterwünschtes Freudenfest, or Most Highly Desired Festival of Joy, provided part of the soundtrack for that day. It's a piece that's coming up on this program, and you'll find a translation of it at our website, classicalwcrb.org. That's where you can also hear this program and others on demand and learn much more about Bach. Again, that's at classicalwcrb.org. That November day in 1723 also marked a new beginning for Zacharias Hildebrandt himself. He was a young man, just starting out in the craft and business of organ building, and he had apprenticed with one of the best, Gottfried Silbermann. The organ he constructed for the church in Sturmtal was the first of over a dozen he built in Germany, and it's a relatively modest instrument with only one manual and 14 stops. And here's how it sounds. Performing a fantasy and fugue, both in C major, by Bach, this is William Porter at the Hildebrandt organ in Sturmtal here on the Bach Hour.

0: A Fantasy and a Fugue by Bach, both in C major, and performed by William Porter at the Zacharias Hildebrandt Instrument in Sturmtal, Germany. This first instrument by Hildebrandt was built in 1723, and for its dedication, J.S. Bach traveled from Leipzig to inspect and play it. Bach was clearly impressed, based both on documents of the time and on the fact that he continued to consult with Hildebrandt on other organ commissions. And several years later, Hildebrandt moved to Leipzig to be the caretaker of the organs Bach himself used at the St. Thomas Church. It all started with that initial encounter in the small village of Sturmtal, an occasion for which Bach wrote his cantata number 194, a piece that's coming up on the Bach Hour from WCRB, a part of WGBH Boston.
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0: Welcome back to the Bach Hour. I'm Brian McCreath. 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Again, that's all at classicalwcrb.org. In 1723, 6 months after he took up the position in Leipzig that would define his life and career more than any other, J.S. Bach was invited to visit Sturmtal, just south of the city, to dedicate the newly renovated village church and the new organ Zacharias Hildebrandt had built for it. It seems certain that Bach gave a solo performance on the instrument, but what he played has been lost to history. What we do know is that he also wrote a celebratory sacred cantata for the occasion, basing it on a secular work he had written earlier. Höchst erwünschtes Freudenfest, or Most Highly Desired Festival of Joy, is a large-scale piece in two parts, and given its generally festive tone of praise to the divine, Bach also used the piece several times over the following years in celebrations of Trinity Sunday in Leipzig. What's really intriguing about the piece is the way the movements mirror the kind of dance pieces you'd find in an orchestral suite. It opens in the style of a French overture with a dignified first section, that transitions to a faster middle part, the bass soloist sings a movement in the form of a gentle, lilting pastoral, and the soprano aria that follows is constructed in the spirited dual pulse model of a gavotte. A chorale brings part one of the cantata to a close, after which the audience in Sturmtal would have heard a pastor's sermon. And as part two begins, Bach picks up with those dance forms again, first with the triple time feel of a gigue, and perhaps most symbolically of all, a duet between the soprano and bass soloists that expresses the blessing of God upon the house, or sanctuary, an image that would have had resonance not only for the consecration of that church, but also on Trinity Sunday, all expressed through a graceful minuet. It's tempting to think that with all of those different dance forms and Bach's own propensity for recasting his own music, we might be hearing echoes of a lost fifth orchestral suite. It's possible, but while there's no hard evidence for that idea, we can at least be certain that this piece represents the continued interplay in Bach's own mind between sacred and secular music. Remember, you can find a translation of the text for this piece at our website, classicalwcrb.org. Here is Bach's cantata number 194, Höchst erwünschtes Freudenfest, or Most Highly Desired Festival of Joy, in a performance with soprano soloist Yukari Nonoshita, tenor Makoto Sakurada, and bass Jochen Kupfer. Masaaki Suzuki conducts Bach Collegium Japan here on the Bach Hour.

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When this piece was performed for the first time, it was in the village of Sturmtal, just south of Leipzig. J.S. Bach had traveled there with the choir from St. Thomas Church, and his own wife, Anna Magdalena, sang the soprano solos in the piece. This performance of the cantata No. 194, Höchst erwünschtes Freudenfest, or Most Highly Desired Festival of Joy, was given by Bach Collegium Japan with soprano soloist Yukari Nonoshita, tenor Makoto Sakurada, and bass Jochen Kupfer, all conducted by Masaaki Suzuki. And let's return to that small church in Germany with the modestly beautiful, small Zacharias Hildebrandt organ that so impressed Bach himself. Once again, this is William Porter with two of Bach's chorale preludes, The Holy Christ is Risen and Who Only Lets Dear God Rule, here on the Bach Hour.

0: Recorded on the Hildebrandt instrument in Sturmthal, Germany, William Porter was the organist in two chorale preludes by Bach, including The Holy Christ is Risen and Who Only Lets Dear God Rule. Remember, you can hear this program again and much more at our website, classicalwcrb.org. Thank you for joining me today, and thanks also to audio engineer Antonio Oliart-Ross. I'm Brian McCreath, and I'll hope to have your company again next week here on the Bach Hour.
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0: The brilliance of trumpets and a punchy dance rhythm. Two dead giveaways in Bach's music that we're celebrating, right? Well, not entirely in the case of the Ascension Oratorio. This festive sound is only one slice in the range of emotions Bach brings us in this piece, and you'll experience all of it coming up on the Bach Hour. Hello, I'm Brian McCreath. Welcome to the Bach Hour from WCRB, a part of WGBH Boston. On the program today, along with the Ascension Oratorio, you'll hear a harpsichord duo as performed by one of Boston's own great musicians, Peter Sykes, along with Mahan Esfahani, who's now one of the most exciting artists in London. And along the way, if you'd like a translation of the Ascension Oratorio, just head to our website at classicalwcrb.org, where you can also hear this program again on demand. As you just heard, the brilliance of trumpets is a key part of the Ascension Oratorio. But here's a more introspective sound from those instruments in an arrangement of the Siciliano from Bach's Flute Sonata in E-flat by German Brass.

the haunting Siciliano from Bach's Flute Sonata in E-flat, in an arrangement for the 10 players of German brass. Ascension Day is one of the major holidays in the church year, and it's packed with theological significance and emotional weight. Here were Jesus' disciples having already gone through the trauma of their Messiah being executed and returning to them in risen form. Then, in a moment, he's gone from them again, at least in physical form. So with that remarkable story in mind, in 1734, Bach went beyond the normal cantata form to write an oratorio, a narrative piece that depicts a story somewhere between a cantata and an opera. The Ascension Oratorio launches with a festive chorus of praise with upwardly moving musical lines to symbolize the Ascension. But Bach also builds in lines that move downward, musically depicting the contradictory nature of the entire piece. There is joy and glory in Jesus' ascension, and grief and sadness in his departure. The tenor soloist, narrating the story as the evangelist, sets the action in motion with a quote from the Gospel of Luke. The bass soloist follows in the voice of a believer, surprised and suddenly desperate at Jesus' departure. The alto soloist takes up that theme in a heartbreaking aria. You may recognize it from the Mass in B minor, where Bach used it several years later for the Agnus Dei. In this setting, it's a song of longing and sadness.

The aria ends with the words, "Just stay a while here, otherwise I'll be completely undone with grief." But rather than providing any words of comfort, Bach moves the story forward. The evangelist describes the ascent itself with words from the book of Acts and the Gospel of Mark, ending with, "He sits at the right hand of God." After a subdued chorale of resignation from the community voice, the evangelist guides the action along with more from Acts. He joins in a duet with the bass to depict the two angels in white garments who tell the disciples not to worry. Jesus will return. That changes the mood of the disciples to one of joy, culminating in a light, innocent aria for the soprano soloist who sings, "Your love remains behind so that here, in mortal time, I can refresh myself in spirit." With that change of understanding and expression, the piece returns to the festive sound of the opening in a chorale setting. But a lingering sense of sadness remains. As the late Craig Smith of Boston's Emmanuel Music wrote, "The B minor of the chorale never loses its identity, but is simply swallowed up in the D major." Bach understands the melancholy of being left behind and profoundly includes it here in this ostensibly joyous festival. This performance of Bach's Ascension Oratorio features soprano soloist Carolyn Sampson, alto Yestin Davies, tenor James Gilchrist, and bass Peter Harvey. They're joined by the Retrospect Ensemble, all conducted by Matthew Halls, here on the Bach Hour.

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0: J.S. Bach's Ascension Oratorio in a performance by the Retrospect Ensemble and conductor Matthew Halls. The soloists included soprano Carolyn Sampson, alto Yestin Davies, tenor James Gilchrist, and bass Peter Harvey. Coming up, two harpsichordists dispense with an orchestra to perform a concerto all on their own. 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
0: Welcome back to the Bach Hour. I'm Brian McCreath. Harpsichordists Peter Sykes and Mahan Esfahani visited our studio in 2006, bringing along Bach's Concerto in C for two harpsichords. And as Peter Sykes says, the word concerto doesn't necessarily mean the soloists need an orchestra.
4: The concerti that Bach wrote were probably the most mutable of the forms in which he wrote. A lot of the concerti were originally written for one instrument and then arranged for another. The forms in which they're left to us is rarely the form in which they originated. This harpsichord concerto for two instruments is probably the only one that was originally written for two harpsichords, and it is the only one for which the orchestra is optional. Of course, you know, string players are our friends, and it's nice to have them, but we don't really need them in order for this piece to be complete.

A concerto in C major for two harpsichords by Bach with soloists Peter Sykes and Mahan Esfahani, recorded in our studio in September of 2006. Thank you for joining me today, and thanks also to audio engineer Antonio Oliart-Ross. I'm Brian McCreath, and I'll hope to have your company again next week here on the Bach Hour.

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11: I'm Callie Crossley. This week on Under the Radar with Callie Crossley, they're small, red, and bitter, and one of the quintessential native fruits of North America. We're talking about cranberries.
12: Cranberries are a major economic driver to southeastern Massachusetts.
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16: The best part of this experience is that I'm able to save something that my grandfather, great-grandfather, great-great-grandfather did and pass it on to the next generation.
11: Cranberries have been a staple of indigenous culture in North America for hundreds of years, and not just as food. Soon, European settlers also found the benefits of the berry, which would eventually become the state fruit of Massachusetts. These days, cranberries hold a special place on our Thanksgiving tables, but also in everyday baked goods, granolas, and of course, as a delicious tart juice. In honor of our ongoing celebration of America's 250th anniversary, we're boiling down the long history of cranberries in the United States. Later in the show, it's almost time for the World Cup. Nearly 6 weeks of soccer games played around the country, packed with fans from all over the globe. Gillette Stadium is one of the tournament's venues, which means Boston will be center stage for some of the event's exciting matches. So how will the city be represented as part of the World Cup?
17: We wanted people from Boston to feel like the track really represented their home. And we also wanted people who were outside Boston to be able to instantly recognize where this could be from, but also get to know Boston a little better than they might have by listening to the song.
11: We speak with two local artists responsible for Boston's World Cup poster and Sonic ID. But first, joining me, Catherine Gantos, Research Associate and Extension Educator at the University of Massachusetts Cranberry Station. Welcome.
18: Thanks for having me.
11: Also with me, Brian Wick, Executive Director at the Cape Cod Cranberry Growers Association. Hello, Brian.
19: Hi, happy to be here.
11: Well, I am thrilled for this conversation because when I moved from Memphis, Tennessee to Massachusetts a long time ago for school, one of the things that I knew about Massachusetts most was cranberries, and I love cranberries. So I thought, this is great. I'm in the state that grows the cranberries, and I just couldn't have been happier about it. But it's been so interesting in prepping for this conversation to learn how cranberries have been long a part of Massachusetts and not always for food. So first, let me start with just a little bit of information for listeners. Cranberries grow in a sandy, organic, acidic soils, and they prefer cold winters and cool summers. So that makes sense for Massachusetts. Now, both of you have described it as a tough little plant. So before we go further, what makes it so tough? I'll start with you, Catherine.
18: Well, first of all, they're quite long-lived. There are some commercial cranberry bogs that have been in production for over 100 continuous years with the same vines in the ground. That's less common now as growers are renovating to more high-yield cultivars, but those little vines can live for quite a long time. And when we say they're tough, they are tough. We walk on them. We drive on them in the wintertime. They can handle a lot.
11: All right, Brian, from the grower's perspective, what makes them so tough?
19: I think they personate with the grower's attitude in that, you know, they're tough, they're resilient, and so is the cranberry plant, the cranberry berries themselves. They're just little balls of energy that they need to be tamed and harvested. And so the growers do their best that they can, but they're always at the boss's is nature. Mother Nature always has the final say.
11: Okay. All right. So this is our 250th recognition of the cranberry's place in our history. Catherine, you say that Massachusetts is the birthplace of cranberries. Talk about that.
18: It's the birthplace of cranberry production, for sure. Mm-hmm. So on the Cape, there was a gentleman called Captain Henry Hall, and he was returning from the Revolutionary War sometime, you know, around 1816 or so, and he began cultivating cranberries on his property. They grow wild on Cape Cod, but he, you know, began cultivating what was actually growing there, and he was the first commercial cranberry farmer. And it's really interesting. His, it's not the same vines that are in production, but there is a farm on that same site today that is producing commercial cranberries. So that original piece of cranberry history is still out there today.
11: Well, that speaks to the toughness of the plant, I guess, as you've described, right?
18: Yeah.
11: Now, Brian, one of the things I did not know, we've learned in doing apples, that what looked like food and as we've known as food for all of our time in contemporary times was actually not used for food at first. So cranberries were used to preserve meat. Explain.
19: Yeah. So there was a food called pemmican that the indigenous people used, and they would take cranberries mixed with some animal fat and then the meat, and it would help to preserve the meat so it would last for a lot longer. And so that was very much part of their diet and their use of the cranberry. And beyond that, the cranberries were used as a dye and also as medicinal purposes as well. So it had a lot of uses beyond just being consumed as a food.
11: Okay. So they've been here. Native Americans were using them for the purposes you've just described. And then all of a sudden, other people come to the United States and settle, and they start looking around and trying to figure out how to use them for other things. So, Catherine, when the settlers came, is this the first time that they start thinking and looking at the cranberry as food?
18: I'm sure that the indigenous people were consuming them as part of their diet in other ways too. But I think that we always say that cranberry is one of the only three native fruits that are grown commercially in the United States. So there's cranberry, there's Concord grape, and there's blueberry. So that's what was here when they came here. So it was kind of a logical step to start eating what was already growing wildly as a food source.
11: And what did they do to it to change how it was eaten, if we assume, as you said, that Native Americans were eating it and some probably raw? The Europeans sort of gussied it up, if you will.
18: Yeah, they had honey, they had sugar. I don't know if you've ever tried a raw cranberry. They are not super palatable in their natural form. They're very, very tart. So I think that the settlers probably sweetened them up and cooked them down and did things to make them more palatable.
19: If I could jump in, reference that I've learned was from 1663, where a cranberry sauce was described.
11: Do you think it was the kind of sauce we eat now, or?
19: I think it probably was a derivative of that for sure. Probably the raw cranberries with some sweetener, and they were calling it a sauce.
11: Okay. All right. Now, before we go forward in cranberry's history and its growth as a fruit that is very identified with Massachusetts, I just have to say, I learned something in prepping for this story that I never knew about cranberries and where they were grown, which is that the early folks were digging in the cranberry bogs, now you all correct me, for mining them for ore, and they would get the ore and then make cannonballs. I need both of you to weigh in on this. Catherine, I'll start with you.
18: We always talk about the history of cannonballs and cranberries, as they say. And you're right, they actually mined bog iron ore, and they put it in blast furnaces, and they smelted it to get the iron. So there were just kind of pits left around the area that, you know, would fill up with water, and they were kind of a logical place to start growing cranberries.
19: So the material that they were mining was called hermitite, and it's a natural occurring wetland mineral, I guess you would say, and they would smelt that and turn it into the iron ore. And so these were found in natural, wet, swampy areas. And when the iron ore industry started to move to the Midwest and was declining here and on the East Coast, the same owners of that land decided, well, cranberries were naturally growing in this area. Let's take these land holdings that we have, this asset, which now doesn't have much value to it, and let's convert that into cranberry bogs. So they started taking these excavated areas and planting their cranberry bogs in that. And so these iron ore industries, these industrials, were just kind of pivoting to a new business model. And the cranberries fit in nicely with that, and they started to take off.
11: So the ore came first and then the cranberries, but we don't understand what made them think, empty ore pit, be a great place for cranberries. That's lost to history right now, but we're glad that they thought of it.
19: Yeah, well, there was a book that came out in the 1850s, 1856. It was by the author was named Reverend Benjamin Eastwood, and it was called The Cranberry and Its Culture. And that was the very first book that was written about how to grow cranberries. And so in the 1850s is about when the industry really started to take off. And prior to that, it was very much trial and error by the very earliest adopters of cranberry cultivation. And he was the one who started to tie it all together and make a playbook of how to cultivate cranberries. And so I think largely it was his book that gave these industrialists the idea of, they grow in low-lying swampy areas and you put a layer of sand on top of them and you can grow cranberries. I think that really helped spurn their thinking that they could really use these now barren lands from their perspective and turn them into thriving cranberry bogs.
11: If you're just tuning in, this is Under the Radar with Callie Crossley. I'm Callie Crossley, and I'm speaking with Brian Wick, Executive Director at the Cape Cod Cranberry Growers Association, and Catherine Gantos, Research Associate and Extension Educator at the UMass Cranberry Station. We're discussing the history of cranberries in the United States as part of our coverage of America's 250th anniversary. So we talked a bit about how early folks came to understand how to grow them. But let's go back to the trial and error piece of this, Catherine, because that's a big part of cranberry's history and to some extent its current. Because they grow wild, you have to really try to figure out, if you're trying to make certain kinds of species, how to propagate this to get what you want. So talk about the trial and error that finally led to folks figuring out how they could cultivate exactly what they wanted.
18: So the first cranberries that were planted were just selections from the wild. So they were just naturally growing cranberries that people selected because they seemed, this particular plant seemed more productive than this one, or this one had nicer color fruit. And some of those cultivars are still actually produced today. The early blacks and Howes are two really of the most popular of those early wild type selections that are still currently grown. Over time now, there's hybrid cultivars that are much more high yielding. So just to give you an idea, when we talk about yields, we measure cranberries in barrels. It's kind of an old timey unit of measurement that comes from the early days of cranberry production. But a barrel is about 100 pounds of fruit. So back in 1910, I happen to have this number because that was the year that the UMass Cranberry Station was started. The average production in Massachusetts was a little over 20 barrels per acre. So not very high. And then they brought in the agricultural scientists. The Cape Cod Cranberry Growers Association that Brian works for was instrumental in starting the UMass Cranberry Station. They lobbied for it. They supported it because they knew that they had insect pests they needed to figure out. They had weeds they had to figure out. They had plant nutrition. They had all these challenges. So over time now, I believe the state average is up closer to 200 barrels per acre. And some of that, as I mentioned, is because of these newer high-yielding hybrids, but a lot of that is because of the science, the pest management, the figuring out the horticultural aspects, the cultural practices, all the things the cranberries really need to thrive, the flooding, the sanding. It's been, over a century of trial and error. That is still actually happening today. I have to say that our cranberry growers are huge innovators. They like to experiment on their own farms. They do a lot of trial and error on a daily or yearly basis, figuring out the ins and outs, because there's no two farms that are the same. They're not the same water. It's not the same soil. So there's all these nuances. So even if we have science that says, do X, Y, Z, and it's going to increase your yield, it might work better in some spots than others. So our growers are constantly adapting and innovating on their own in conjunction with the science that's happening at places like the UMass Cranberry Station.
11: Okay, here's a 2023 video from GBH News explaining how cranberries are harvested in Massachusetts.
2: The crew members corral the cranberries so they're compact in the water, where they're then sucked up by, essentially, a cranberry vacuum. They move into the truck where they're cleaned and sorted. If they're not firm enough, they get sorted out and composted. Once a truck fills up, it heads out and another arrives. I put on some waders and got in the water. The berries create a full sensory experience, and the water is warmer than you'd think.
11: So, Brian, there are 300 plus cranberry growers in Massachusetts, and the Growers Association, you say, has a relationship with most of them, the Cape Cod Cranberry Growers Association, one of the oldest in the country, as Catherine just said. So tell us about how they operate in Massachusetts, because I think I understand that Ocean Spray, the name that people know on the juices and other cranberry products, it's a cooperative arrangement.
19: Right. So cranberry producers will bring their fruit to different outlets. And so probably about 65% of the cranberry growers in Massachusetts belong to the Ocean Spray Cooperative. So they actually own the company. They each have their shares of the company, and they're the largest in the industry. The other ones are what we call independents, and they're providing their cranberries to other manufacturers, other brands that supply the cranberries to the world. And then there's a small handful that will do some of their own branded business or direct to consumer. They might sell fresh fruit at farm stands and at their farm, that sort of thing. That's a much smaller piece of the industry. The vast majority are bringing their cranberries to what we call handlers, which are basically, you know, manufacturers. And they have relationships with them that typically they're contracts, multi-year contracts. And you know, a lot of our cranberry growers are very proud of the histories that they've built up with those manufacturers that go for years or sometimes multi-generations of the same family belonging to those different sources of cranberry production.
11: Yes, I think, Catherine, you said this is a generation business generally. People just, the generations keep turning over as people go into the business of harvesting cranberries here in Massachusetts.
18: It's definitely a family business. We have some growers that are fifth generation, actually maybe even sixth, or if you count the young children that are out there. So like Brian said, there's just a lot of pride in cranberries, and the people who grow them really identify with being cranberry growers. And these farms have been in families for generations. You know, at harvest time, sometimes everyone comes out of the woodworks to help. Neighbors, cousins, children come back from college and help harvest. So there's a lot of work to be done. But it is a family business. And like I said, there's a lot of pride in that. There are some newer growers out there as well, some younger people who don't really have much of a background in farming at all that are kind of coming into the industry. But that is much more rare than having these kind of family lineages over time.
11: Well, I'm proud, and I don't even grow them. I just love the fact that cranberries are so Massachusetts identified. Let's talk about the trial and error and getting to the specialties or the kinds of varieties of cranberries that farmers would like to have. But I want to point out, as you all have, that there's hybrid cranberries, the Stevens, and this is a direct result of the trial and error that growers had in trying to find the best berry, I guess is the way that you would put it. So would both of you weigh in on that? Catherine, you can start, and then Brian, you can pick up.
18: Sure. The Stevens actually came about for somewhat of a specific reason. There was a disease called cranberry false blossom disease that was devastating to the industry. And the USDA was actively trying to breed a plant that was resistant to this disease. And that's where the Stevens variety came out of that USDA breeding program from the 50s. And it is still a very popular and widely planted hybrid.
11: Brian, would I know as a consumer that I'm eating or drinking a Stevens, or is just something that you guys know?
19: When you're drinking cranberry juice, you're not really going to know there's a difference there. They're tart. They're all very similar in that regard. Where you might pick up a difference is if you're eating fresh fruit, the raw cranberries, perhaps you're a baker, that you might see a difference because some of the native berries compared to the newer hybrids, the hybrids are much bigger in size. So you will notice that.
11: All right. So it wasn't until the 60s that we got to blended juices. I think that's the way that a lot of people consume cranberries, the juice. I didn't realize it was quite that late in the process, and it became very popular, again, I think, through the company Ocean Spray. And now, today, I've learned that really the juices are not the most popular products. So, Brian, talk to me about that.
19: Yeah, so it's kind of interesting how it was such a juice-forward industry for such a long time, as you said, from the 1960s with the start of the blends. Now it's the dried cranberry, the sweetened dried cranberry, that's really become the industry driver. And the juice is almost a byproduct. The juice is certainly a very important part of the portfolio, but it was, the juice was created and then there was this wasted byproduct, the skin, that didn't really have any purpose. That's when someone came up with the idea of turning that into a product. And that became the sweetened dried cranberry. And that has now become so popular worldwide that you make that first, in essence, and then the juice that's extracted from it is now turned into the cranberry juice product. So it's turned a bit, which I find quite fascinating for something that's been so juice forward for so long.
11: Me too. I had no idea. And I also didn't

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1: Racine at Cranberry has no idea what it is. You're really starting from ground zero and trying to build that up. So it does take time. But once you get a market established, Cranberries fit in very well with our different cultures all over the world.
2: If you're just tuning in, this is Under the Radar with Callie Crossley. I'm Callie Crossley, and here with me are Brian Wick of the Cape Cod Cranberry Growers Association and Catherine Gantos of the UMass Cranberry Station. And we're discussing all things cranberries in celebration of America's 250th anniversary. So, Catherine, let's bust the myth right here. There were no cranberries at Thanksgiving, at the first Thanksgiving. How did that get out?
3: I don't know. I don't actually know if we can bust that myth. I think it's a question mark. So I think if you can believe it or not.
2: All right.
3: because cranberries were here, as we know, and we know that the indigenous people were eating them and the settlers were eating them. So if you want to believe that they were on the table, unless Brian can prove me wrong, you can.
1: I like to say that I like to think that the cranberries were served in some shape or form on the Thanksgiving table.
2: Okay. So, all right. So not a myth. All right. We're going with you two are the experts. So I'm going with what you say.
1: We can't prove it. We just feel that it happens.
3: In our guts, we feel that it happens.
2: Okay. In your cranberry guts, you feel that it happens. All right. We got it. Now, here's something that I think is interesting. That's a direct connection from back in the day with the way, way back in the day with the indigenous people and how they used cranberries. As we've said, they used it for preserving meat, but also for health purposes. And now that's a huge part of the research that's going on now, looking at cranberries as a way of treating various conditions. People may know that for a long time, doctors have prescribed cranberry juice for urinary tract infections. They also prescribe cranberry concentrated tablets because, you know, you really, to get the best benefit for that, you need to drink the unsweetened tart juice, and that's a little much for a lot of people. But my point, Catherine, is that there's a whole other use of cranberry, or many other uses of cranberries now being looked at in the research. Would you explain that, please?
3: Yeah, like you mentioned, a lot of people know about, you know, that the cranberries and the urinary tract infection link, but there's also lots of evidence that cranberries, you know, they can prevent biofilms, they have anti-adhesion properties, they might improve the efficacy of antibiotics with something like H. pylori. That's a study. There's a pilot study happening in India now looking at that. There is some relationship between the cranberry and the gut-brain axis and perhaps some mental health. There's loads and loads of really exciting research happening around cranberries. And cranberries are somewhat unique. They have PACs, which are proanthocyanins, but the ones that are found in cranberry are type A, and that's somewhat unique to cranberry. So even though other fruits have PACs, cranberry has that type A PAC, which is really thought to be very bioactive. So there's a lot of research happening in this area currently.
2: And Brian, there's a lot of research going on in terms of growing and figuring out different ways of using the product. Talk to me about that. What's happening with the Growers Association as cranberries are future forward? Because I know there's been a tough time recently, and you might talk about that a bit as well.
1: There are a lot of questions in the cultivation of cranberries, which for a fruit that's been grown here for 200 plus years in the cultivated form, there's still so many questions that remain unanswered. And the UMass Cranberry Station is leading a lot of that research. And the growers are very much in tune with that and helping provide the questions that they have. And then the research is done to try to answer them. But with the changing climate, it's just complicating things because the weather patterns are changing. The growing seasons have changed. The nutritional needs of the plant. It's seemingly endless, which is, you know, kind of exciting in a way, particularly if you're a researcher, but it does make its challenges. And then you're trying to grow the crop as sustainably as possible, but you get an answer. And then there's another question that pops up. So it's quite fascinating in that realm too, but we're involved in helping to put that all together, help bridge the gap between the growers' needs and what the researchers can provide. And it's a long process that we'll probably never reach that, but

0: there's been some amazing work that's been done over the years. And without the UMass Cranberry Station, Massachusetts Cranberries wouldn't be the position that they're in now. That's, they've just provided that bedrock of good, solid answers to a lot of the cultivation questions that are out there. And they continue to push that. And they're also always looking at it from an environmental standpoint as well, because we want to grow the cranberries with the least impact on the environment as possible.
1: You said, just before I get to Catherine, who is at the cranberry station, that there are some economic pressures also on cranberry farmers now with consolidation in the industry and fewer growers. Is this something that's temporary situation as we're looking at the innovative growth opportunities from those people who are looking at different ways of growing and sustaining the cranberry crop, or are you worried about that?
0: We're definitely concerned where cranberries are right now, and it's not unique to just cranberry. A lot of agriculture is facing this, but with the Massachusetts cranberries in particular, the economics are particularly hard right now. The prices continue to go up. We all know this as consumers, the fuel and labor and taxes, you know, all those pieces are out there and continue to go up, but the price that the cranberry grower is receiving for their fruit is actually flat or declining from what it had been. And that does go up and down in cycles. So it's a tough point right now. We're kind of a down pricing with a high cost model right now. And that definitely is putting significant downward pressure on the cranberry grower. Their margins continue to shrink. And we're also having an aging farmer population. The average age of the cranberry farmer in Massachusetts is over 60 years old. And so as some of those folks look to retire, that next generation may not necessarily be as anxious to continue that family business because they could see how hard the economics are. And they might have other opportunities that they want to turn to. So you can't just assume that, okay, the children of the farm are going to take it over. So we're seeing some consolidation where some of the growers are buying up other farms. There are opportunities to retire some of the acreage, particularly some of the bog acres that are quite old. They may have built in environmentally sensitive areas, and there are government programs to basically take the agricultural rights away, but purchase that agricultural right and retire that cranberry bog forever and turn it back into a natural wetland. So there's some restoration programs out there that are doing that. So what we're seeing today, and we're going to continue to see for the next several years, I think is a small shrinking of the grower population. We're going to see some growers get out. We're going to see some acres retire, but I think the production in the state will stay relatively steady. I'm bullish that the long-term outlook for the cranberry industry in Massachusetts will remain strong, but we're going to have some challenging times, and we're in them right now.
1: Okay. Catherine, you get the last word on this. You are at the research facility, the University of Massachusetts Cranberry Station. So future forward for cranberries in Massachusetts, given what Brian has just said about some of the challenges, but also some of the opportunities.
2: You know, it's, as Brian said, we're in kind of a challenging time for the Massachusetts cranberry industry, for sure. There are states like Wisconsin that have a lot more cranberry acres, a lot less population than we have in Massachusetts, where things are really densely populated. They can do it for lower costs than they can in Massachusetts. So there is competition, I would say, somewhat between the different regions as well. So I think cranberries are here to stay. I think Massachusetts cranberry industry is here to stay. I just don't know if it's going to look exactly the same, you know, 10, 15, or 20 years that as it does right now.
1: Well, that's all I wanted to hear. Cranberries are here to stay.
2: They're here to stay. They're not going anywhere.
1: All right. Well, I thank you both for joining me.
0: Happy to be here. Good talking with you.
2: Yeah, thanks for having me.
1: Catherine Gantos is a research associate and extension educator at the University of Massachusetts Cranberry Station. And Brian Wick is the executive director at the Cape Cod Cranberry Growers Association. Coming up, one has a tall ship, some rowers, a fishing boat, and a giant lobster crashing through the water in Boston Harbor, defending a goal from an incoming soccer ball. The other features a blend of Celtic punk, classic rock, boy band beats, and classical scoring, some of the musical styles defining Boston. The colorful images and innovative sound remix featured in the Boston World Cup poster and Sonic ID are emblematic of the best of Boston. two representations created by local artists to showcase our city to soccer fans worldwide. That's next. This is Under the Radar with Callie Crossley. I'm Callie Crossley.
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0: I'm Callie Crossley, and this is Under the Radar with Callie Crossley. And now for the part of the show we call Lanya. That's Creole for something extra. The soccer ball is the pit of a giant peach on the World Cup poster for Atlanta. On San Francisco's poster, the soccer ball is at the top of its iconic bridges. In Miami, a pink flamingo is going for a goal kick. Boston's FIFA poster features a soccer game in Boston Harbor, led by a lobster team captain and his fishy roster of players. The colorful poster is the product of a local artist with assistance from Mass College of Art students, and two former students at Berklee College of Music created Boston's song for the World Cup, a signature sound capturing Boston's musical influences. Joining me here at the GBH studios to tell us more, John Rigo, an illustrator and instructor at Mass College of Art. He is the artist who created the Boston World Cup poster. Welcome, John.
1: Thank you for having me on.
0: Also with me, Ben Sakarenko, a music producer and one of the Berklee College graduates behind the Boston Sonic ID for the World Cup. He joins me from Los Angeles. Hello, Ben.
2: Hi, great to be here.
0: Well, I'm delighted to have both of you. I'm excited about what you all created. And I understand from both of you that it had to happen in a very short time period. So I'm going to start with you, John. You're minding your own business, doing your illustrating work as you do, and you get a call. Tell us about it.
1: Yeah, so a lot of the other World Cup posters, the cities had kind of open call competitions with artists in the local area. Boston decided to collaborate with one of their colleges, Massachusetts College of Art, where I work and was working at the time. So the college reached out to me and asked me if I wanted to illustrate the poster. And basically, we just took it from there. We found a way to bring students into the process and show them a little bit about freelance illustration. As you mentioned before, the deadline was pretty tight. I started it in December and had to finish it sometime in
0: 2024, just so we
1: yeah,
0: know.
1: December 2024, not 2025. Yeah, but it was a really fun project to work on. And it was definitely cool seeing it just posted everywhere throughout the city and in the international stage.
0: We'll get to more of that in just a second. But I am always fascinated by creatives who there is nothing and then it has to come out of your brain. And how that happens, I'm just fascinated by it because I could sit here all day and I would have no poster. So it's a special skill and talent. So where did you begin in thinking about how you wanted to illustrate the poster?
1: Yeah, so I have a background as a painter and an illustrator, so I've been doing this professionally for 7-8 years, so usually ideas just kind of come to me. But what was cool about this project is we were collaborating with students, as I said before, so I pitched them some initial ideas that were working with aquatic life, specifically Boston Harbor. I think I went on a whale watching tour shortly before illustrating the poster, so that's where that was coming from. And they gave their feedback and they mentioned certain things they would like to see in the poster. One good example is I was originally going to do a humpback whale, but they really wanted me to put a lobster in there, which in retrospect was the right call because a few of the other posters had whales. It was collaboration between my own ideas and things that I just kind of thought of or things that I sketched out and some things that the students were interested in seeing. And then also we were collaborating with the art directors behind the Boston World Cup. And there were certain things that they wanted in the poster, certain things I couldn't include in the poster, so on and so forth.
0: One of the things I just am fascinated by this, you couldn't add the Prue or the Citco sign. Why?
1: Licensing.
0: Oh, licensing. Yeah, okay, because I kept thinking, oh, what difference does it make? Okay, got it. All right.
1: I was thinking that too, but they made me take that out of the sketch.
0: Got it. All right. No, we're on the same page now. All right, Ben, over to you. You had essentially the same deadline, a little bit different circumstances. So John called in students to work with him. You were a student at Berklee College of Music, you and your collaborator, Davin, who also happened to be your roommate. And how did you first hear about it and what intrigued you and got you interested in trying to make this happen?
2: Yeah, so it was very interesting the way it happened at Berklee. So basically, the songwriting chair, and he was also the dean of the whole professional writing department, Rodney Alejandro, he was approached by FIFA about this opportunity. And the way they approached it at Berklee with the students is they posted about the opportunity online, but it was very vague. It just said, oh yeah, this is a remix competition project for some sort of major sporting brand. So When we first heard about the opportunity, we had no idea who was for. All we knew is that we had the chance to apply to sort of be part of the first round of students that could be a part of this. And I was in one of Roddy's classes at the time, and so was Davin. And basically, he was like, listen, everybody in this class, you need to do this opportunity. Like, you need to try and do this opportunity because it could change your life. And so Davin and I were like, you know, let's try it. So we each applied individually, and then we both ended up getting past the first round. And then they sat, I think, the 10 of us who got through the first round. And then they gave us the full brief, and they told us that this was for FIFA. And they told us we had a week or two to do the full first draft. And Davin and I walked back to our place, and then, because as you said, we were roommates at the time at Berkeley, and we were just chatting about our ideas, and we were like, hey, we have basically the same idea. We would have heard what each other are working on anyway, so why try and compete when we can work together? So we ended up working together on this project, competed with other students, and ended up taking it.
0: So you had the same deadline that John had, and on top of that, you were in the middle of finals.
2: Yes.
0: Good grief. So before we go any further, how did you manage trying to do your finals and create something absolutely new with you and your roommate?
2: Yeah, I mean, honestly, the fact that it was the two of us did help significantly because we could sort of tag team, you know, it's like he could study for a few hours while I worked on it for a few hours. And then I'd be like, okay, I finished recording some guitar. Let me pass it off to you to add some drums. And it would just sort of work conversely with that. It I think because we also knew each other so well after 4 years, we knew each other's strengths. And so we could really like emphasize what we were good at the time. And it just made us work so much quicker and more efficiently. And yeah, caffeine helped too. Caffeine definitely helped.
0: All right, let's talk about what you're good at. Electronic production and design and games and interactive media scoring. And Davin is electronic production, design, and songwriting. You're graduated now, you're class of 25. So how did that mesh together? What part did you do? Is it possible to do that? Remember, I'm not a creative in that way. And then what part was Davin able to do?
2: Yeah. Those were definitely our majors at Berkeley, and I think they definitely played into our strengths in certain ways of how we portrayed it in the song. Though also, I think a lot of our history of playing instruments really played a big history too, because, for example, I play flute and guitar. I've played them since I was around 9 or 10, and there's a lot of flute or guitar in this track. So basically, I think a lot of what ended up falling on my plate, because it was so guitar-heavy and so many flutes to be recorded, I end up taking a lot of the live playing and I end up starting the track because those are sort of the elements that take over the beginning of the track, you know? And then Davin, he himself is an amazing keyboard player. And so he laid down all the keys and several of the synthesizers. And he also handled the drums because I think as a songwriter, I guess he also had a little more practice with that in certain regards. And then, for example, myself studying media scoring and game scoring, I had a bit more practice with virtual orchestras. So a little later in the song, there's a virtual orchestra that comes in to sort of represent the BSO. And that was all orchestrated and laid out by me. So yeah, I guess this is where it sort of like trades off between both our instrumental history and our strengths as producers.
0: I just want to point out that there are 16 host cities selected by FIFA for the official World Cup 26 theme, but Boston is the only host city to partner with a college or university. So I think it's interesting. And of course, the same thing happened, John, for you over at Mass College of Art. I mean, it speaks to the wonderful creative bench we have here in Boston that in both halves of this, both the poster and in the music, you go right to the schools and have people who are so excellent at what they do that the folks from outside even know that's where they should go to begin with. What do you say to that, John?
1: Yeah, I think that's what I really liked about the process with the Boston poster, opposed to just doing an open call to get designs from artists around the city. I think it's a great way to incorporate Boston's large academic sphere and bring in folks who are coming to the city to study. I think that is a big leg up Boston has maybe on a lot of other places, is that there's just so much going on, whether that's like in the arts, the music, science, what have you. So I think it was a great idea to bring in some of the colleges and show creatives in the city what they could do with their career, maybe even outside of college.
0: All right, now I want to get specific about influences that laid the foundation for what you guys eventually turned into the final product. So for you, John, you've told us you went out, looked at the whales, looked around, had talked to the students, but really you were thinking in terms of a children's book illustration. You're very much influenced by that. And the first drafts, in fact, were in ink. Tell me about why children's book illustration came to mind as you started to figure out how to put the lobster and the Boston Harbor and some of the other elements in place.
1: Yeah, so when I was talking with the art directors behind the poster, I was kind of going between two styles because I work as a painter and then I also do kind of more ink drawing, children's book illustration style as you saw in the poster. And we wanted to do something that was maybe a little more, not necessarily child friendly, but digestible for all ages. My painting style is a little bit more realistic and that we knew we were going to be going back and forth between maybe like small details would have to be adjusted, things would have to be taken out, things would have to be added. So the ink drawing and then coloring it digitally just gives me a lot of flexibility when I'm creating something. Whereas if I'm painting something, I would have to completely repaint certain areas in the piece and it would take hours and hours and hours to make one little change. So the first reason that we chose to do that style is because it's a little more universal. It will appeal to a little bit more people. It is also more adjustable, a little bit more flexible. When you're working digitally, it is a little bit easier to blow things up. So technically, this would be easier to do than a painting. As far as the children's book style is concerned, I've always been really inspired by Edward Gorey, and I love his inkwork style. So obviously, the poster is a big colorful lobster, and it looks nothing like an Edward Gorey illustration.
0: No, nothing.
1: but I was really looking at his line work as I was drawing the poster. The entire drawing was made with India ink, just like on a large piece of paper. I scanned it in, colored it digitally, and a lot of the small details in the border and just kind of like small details that you can see in the background were added as I was doing it. So I was also drawing some inspiration from New England folk art and some of the cross stitchings that my grandmother would make. So there's a lot of small things that went into the poster, and I definitely had a large inspiration mood board printed out next to me while I was working on the piece.
0: Okay. And you had to go very universal because the world is coming and people need to look at it and get it right away. Even if they don't get all the details, they can look that up. But right away, get a sense of the city and what's happening. Now, in your case, Ben, you had certain different requirements. You first had to work with, I know people are screaming, thinking, when is she going to play this music? I'm going to play it right now. Because you had to start from the FIFA World Cup theme first, because they wanted the song of the city to actually riff off of that. And you were doing a remix. You didn't start from scratch in that way. But then you had to get really specific to bring Boston and its sensibility into it in terms of musical influences. So I'm going to play a clip from the FIFA World Cup 2026 theme. And then I'm going to play the remix version from you, Ben, and then we're going to talk about, you know, how you got there. So here first is the clip from the FIFA World Cup 2026 theme.

Now, this is what you did, you and David. This is the remix version of the FIFA World Cup 2026 theme by Ben and David.

0: Now, to my ear, I hear more Celtic influence in your version, which was the point. And you had other influences. So share with us the other musical influences you use for the full piece. This is just a little piece of it.
1: Yeah. So obviously with this track, David and I really wanted to embrace as much as we could everything about Boston. We wanted people from Boston, everybody from Boston, to feel like the track really represented their home. And we also wanted people who were outside Boston to be able to instantly recognize where this could be from, but also get to know Boston a little better than they might have by listening to the song. So we really tried to capture all the different sounds sort of like throughout history here and like the different communities here. So we start off with this sort of like Celtics Dropkick Murphy type thing that people are very familiar with Boston. And then as the track goes along, we sort of evolve it to some other things people don't necessarily relate to Boston unless they're from here. Just things like Aerosmith, New Kids on the Block, and then obviously the BSO with their orchestral elements. And this sort of evolves throughout the track, adding these different elements. And then we sort of bring them all together in the final chorus section.
0: If you're just tuning in, this is Under the Radar with Callie Crossley. I'm Callie Crossley. I'm speaking with artist John Rego and music producer Ben Zakarenko. We're talking about the poster and sonic ID representing Boston in this year's World Cup. Now, Ben, you know, that's a lot for somebody like me who can, you know, barely turn on my CD player. So how did you know when to layer something and when to take something out? And you said it was a little bit of a struggle at first until you hit the halfway mark, and then it just sort of moved by itself in a narrative way.
1: Yeah, definitely. I think the starting point was definitely the hardest, because David and I, we had this idea, but we weren't quite sure how we were going to accomplish it, you know? And we weren't sure it was going to work. And we had a deadline of like 7 days. So each day that you spend making something that might not be it is a lot of time down the drain. So we were very nervous at first, but then once we had created the first half of the song and we were confident with that, the rest was sort of, I guess it was just like a flow from there. Like it just came out super naturally. And obviously David and I have been in Boston for 4 years, and so we had a pretty good idea of the city, but we were really lucky to have some professor feedback as well, of professors who were born and had grown up here. And so they helped guide us in a certain direction once we had passed the first demo stage as well. So they helped to guide the final product to make sure it was really revolving around Boston the best it could, and that the song flowed in the way that it really could. They helped discover its hidden potential. And I think it was a combo of all these efforts that sort of made it end up having the flow that it does now.
0: So for you, Ben, what does this mean for you professionally or in your life? By all accounts, people love the music. And by the way, we'll get to you in a minute, John, people love the poster. So that's got to feel good. But what does it mean for you professionally or personally?
1: I mean, professionally, it's just great to have worked with FIFA and such a major name. Obviously, it's a great thing to add to my resume. And also just like personally, I've always loved watching the World Cup. I grew up playing soccer. So I used to live in Europe for like 2 years when I was younger. And I remember seeing like the 2012 World Cup playing around like all the pubs and everything while I was living there. They just have it on screens throughout the streets. And I'd be like, wow, what is this? I've never really heard of this before. But this like major, major soccer event is getting everybody together. And it was just super cool that like a little over a decade later, I'm playing a part in it myself in a way. So yeah, just really awesome personally.
0: And for you, John Rego, you are already a professional illustrator, but you know, this is something different, way different than what you might be doing normally. So I imagine it had a different impact on you. What professionally and personally did it mean to you?
2: Yeah, so professionally, it was really interesting just seeing something blow up as much as it did. I've done a lot of projects over the years, and usually they're smaller projects or for brands, and it's just kind of like some sort of advertising campaign or whatever. But this was posted everywhere, and when I was doing it, for some reason, I didn't know that it was as big of a deal as it was. So it's just really cool seeing something that I made out there in the world. I saw the poster just plastered on a hat at CVS the other day, which was kind of wild. So it's just really interesting working on such a high-profile project. And personally, I'm not from Boston, but I grew up in New England. I grew up in Rhode Island, so pretty close by. And it's just really great participating. It's like a big event that's happening in this region, and that is really putting the whole New England region on show. So it's really cool. And I don't watch soccer that much, but I've definitely watched the World Cup before. So it's awesome being able to participate in the games.
0: Now, John, you made a point that I think works for both you and Ben that's very important. You said you were so happy because in these days and times, maybe the organizers could have gone with an AI version mm-hmm. of both the poster and the music, that you were so happy they didn't go that way. Talk about that.
2: Yeah, so I personally, no offense to the AI artists out there, but I abhor AI art. I really despise it. And it's... There's a lot of issues with it. First off, you're not really an artist. AI steals a lot of assets from other artists out there in the world. It is a huge drain on natural resources, and I think it's really important for people to be able to create things with their hands. AI obviously can't capture the same details, the same narratives, the same personal stories that a human can. And I think to work with local artists is really important because they will showcase the city, they'll showcase their personal narratives and stories that have to do with whatever that location is, whether that be Boston or one of the other host cities.
0: Okay. And Ben, you said this was very much a narrative-focused track. So I would imagine you have something to add to that.
1: Yeah, I would just say, like, I can't imagine trying to submit a prompt to like Suno or anything like that that could accurately generate and depict what we were trying to, you know? I think it really demonstrates why human-made art is so important and should remain important and will remain important, because these nuances that really represent us can only really be achieved by the human mind. I don't think it's something that AI could or ever will replicate. Just the creativity and the ability to apply nuance in this way.
0: So one question I always ask creatives, I don't think you ever give me a straight answer, but here we go. Would you add or subtract anything? Did it feel done to you? It never feels done to creatives. They could tweak a little more. They could add a little something to the lobster tail. John, would you put another fish in the harbor? Or it's pretty good as it is from your vantage point as the artist.
2: Yeah, so I'm never fully happy with anything that I make ever. I'm just hypercritical. So I definitely have problems with how certain things came out. Overall, I think it came out decent. There are certain things that could have been better. Maybe the lobster looks a little too cooked. Maybe could have added a few extra fish, few extra boats. There's small minor details that I wish I could have changed. But overall, I like it. I think it's the best that I could have done at that time.
0: Okay. And how about you, Ben?
1: Yeah, I could reflect a very similar sentiment. Something that I think personally that usually is a good sign for me that I should stop working on something is when I get really tired of it, you know? So David and I, we had like worked on it for so long. We were working on the final mix and we were just like, okay, we're just kind of done. Like, we felt emotionally done, and that's sort of like the point. But I think it's the match between being just like done emotionally and listening and being like, okay, I think we feel confident about it. So it's with the combo of those two things were sort of what signaled us for it to be done. As you said, you can always keep adding things, keep tweaking things, but I just need to decide at some point that that's it. And I think, yeah, something great about working with David on this was just, I look back on all my projects at the time, and obviously I see things that could be improved, but definitely I think this is one of the stronger pieces of material that I personally worked on around that time, just because the combo of the two of us working together and the benefits of both of our strengths and us playing to each other's strengths really just helped make a product that was way stronger than what each of us individually could make. So we remain still to be very proud of it to this day.
0: So listeners will get to hear it at select city events, your song in Boston Stadium during the matches and throughout the region during the FIFA World Cup. So there will be a lot of people hearing it over and over again. Will you be tempted, Ben, to say, as you watch people say, you know, that's, I wrote that. That's mine. Will you want to tell people?
1: I don't know. That's definitely something I'll see the day of, you know, when that happens. If my gut tells me to speak on it, I will.
0: How about you, John? Same thing. People walking around with your poster on their hats, on their mugs. You can say, that's mine. I did that.
2: It depends on how social I'm feeling. Probably. Yes.
0: Well, I got news for both of you. I will say, I know the people that did. I'll brag for you. How about that? It's a delight to have a conversation with both of you. Thank you so much for joining me.
2: Thank you for having me on.
1: Yeah, it was great to be here.
0: John Rigo is an illustrator and instructor at Mass College of Art and the creator of the Boston poster for the World Cup. And Ben Sekarenko is a music producer and one of the Berkeley graduates behind the Boston Sonic ID for the World Cup. That's it for this week's edition of Under the Radar with Callie Crossley. 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And follow us on X, formerly Twitter, and Facebook to stay up to date with our programming. Under the Radar with Callie Crossley is a production of GBH. It's produced by Andrea Aswahe and our intern, Charlie Desjardins. Our engineer is Dave Goodman. This episode was produced with the help of Bill Piacentelli. We're going out on the Boston remix of the FIFA World Cup theme.

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1: I hope you had a nice weekend. Welcome to June 1st. I'm Phil Jones here in Boston. With Mikhail Risha now joining the Leipzig Chamber Symphony for CPE Bach's Piano Concerto.

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CPE Bach's Piano Concerto with Mikhail Risha, joining the Leipzig Chamber Symphony on WCRB. I got something nice from the Boston Symphony Chamber Players.

Stravinsky's Pastoral with the Boston Symphony Chamber Players. Now, those guys were part of an episode of WCRB in Concert a couple weeks ago with Marc-Andre Hamelin and Augustine Hodelik performing. That is on demand inside the CRB Classical app. César Franck's Symphony now with the Cincinnati Symphony Orchestra and conductor Jesús López Cobos.

0: Cesar Franck's symphony with Jesus Lopez Cobos leading the Cincinnati Symphony Orchestra.
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The King's Noise there with Hollis Berry and Tickle My Toe, a couple of anonymous tunes on WCRB. Up and going on Monday morning before the sun's here. I'm Phil Jones. Natasha Brofsky, cello, and Seth Knopf, piano now. They're teamed up for Beethoven's 4th cello sonata.

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That's coming up. Have a great Monday. Herbert von Karajan leads the Berlin Philharmonic now in Richard Strauss's Thus Spoke Zarathustra.

0: Richard Strauss's Thus Spoke Zarathustra from Herbert von Karajan and the Berlin Philharmonic on Classical Radio Boston. Bright and early from Monday morning, bringing us up to the 5 o'clock hour of music. I'm David O'Leary. Good morning.
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0: Good morning. We get a new hour of music underway with Consortium Classicum now, Mozart's 8th Divertimento.

Mozart's 8th Divertimento, Consortium Classicum, on 99.5 WCRB. Good morning. Now violinist Hilary Hahn and the Swedish Radio Symphony Orchestra with conductor Eiji Owe in the Rondo from Paganini's First Violin Concerto.

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We heard violinist Hilary Hahn and the Swedish Radio Symphony Orchestra with conductor Eiji Owe with the Rondo from Paganini's First Violin Concerto. J.C. Bach's Fourth Symphony from Academy of St. Martin in the Fields and conductor Neville Mariner is on the way for us at 5:45 this morning. Right now, though, it's pianist Keith Jarrett and Handel's First Keyboard Suite in A.

0: Handel's First Keyboard Suite in A. That's pianist Keith Jarrett on Classical Radio Boston. The Morning Exhale for Monday morning is upcoming. I've got Amy Beach and a piece for cello and piano for us to enjoy at 5:55. I'm David O'Leary. Good morning.
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0: Out the door for Monday morning with conductor Joanne Folletta now in the All-Star Orchestra with the prelude from John Knowles Payne's Oedipus Tyrannus.

prelude from John Knowles Payne's Oedipus Tyrannus. That is conductor Joanne Falotta leading the Elster Orchestra on Classical Radio Boston. Now Neville Marriner in Academy of St. Martin in the Fields in J.C. Bach's Fourth Symphony.

Fourth Symphony from J.C. Bach. That is Neville Marriner leading Academy of St. Martin in the Fields, WCRB. Where it is time to drop your cares and worry for the day that's before us, it is time for the morning exhale. We've got the perfect piece to help you center up for the day ahead. It's cellist Rafaela Gromes and pianist Julian Rehm in Amy Beach's Dreaming.

0: Amy Beach's Dreaming, arranged for cello and piano with soloists Rafaela Gromes and Julian Rehm on 99.5 WCRB. Our morning exhale. We'll have a morning reset for you this afternoon, should you need a little time, a few moments to kind of center up as you finish up your workday. We heard that at 4:55 with Greg. I'm David O'Leary. It's good to be with you this early Monday morning. Beethoven's Consecration of the House Overture from the Vienna Philharmonic is coming our way at 6:30. Welcome in.
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0: Good morning. As you make your way into the day, we've got early clouds and showers, late sun for this first day of June. Only 60 or so this afternoon, but it does warm up for us later in the week. I'm David O'Leary. Here's Eugene Ormandy and the Philadelphia Orchestra with Bach's Little Suite from the Anna Magdalena Notebook.

Bach's Little Suite from the Anna Magdalena Notebook. That is conductor Eugene Ormandy and the Philadelphia Orchestra. Monday morning music now from the Philharmonia Orchestra, led by Otto Klemperer. Here's the overture from Gluck's Iphigenia in Aulis.

0: The overture from Gluck's Iphigenia in Aulis. That's the Philharmonia Orchestra, led by conductor Otto Klemperer. We're WCRB. 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

Chopin's Heroic Polonaise, pianist Nelson Frere on Classical Radio Boston. For Monday morning, let's get to our Monday check-in with the Good News Desk. It was announced just last week that Celtics head coach Joe Mazzulla has been named the NBA Coach of the Year. Thing is, he doesn't really care. We all care. Boston Celtics head coach Joe Mazzulla named the 2025-2026 NBA Coach of the Year. He captured the Red Auerbach Trophy by guiding our Boston Celtics to an impressive record, 56-26. They made the playoffs. And this, by the way, all without Jason Tatum, who was hurt, you know, before the season even started. This is the first win by a Celtics coach in more than 40 years. Red Auerbach, Tommy Heinsohn, and Bill Fitch all won the same award. But when asked about it back last March, Mazzulla said, "I don't need the award. I think it's a stupid award. They shouldn't have it. It's much more about the players." That's fair. Still, we wish you congratulations, Joe. And we're wishing the Celtics best of luck for the season upcoming. Share the good news that you've come across, an article, something you spotted online. Email me the details, david@classical.org. Here's Claudio Abbado now, leading the Vienna Philharmonic Orchestra. Beethoven's The Consecration of the House Overture.

Beethoven's The Consecration of the House Overture, conductor Claudio Abbado, leading the Vienna Philharmonic. Violinist Pinka Zukerman and the St. Paul Chamber Orchestra will be along for us 7:15 with the Schubert concert piece. Right now, guitarist John Muratore and Ettore Villa-Lobos' First Chorus

And the first chorus from Heitor Villa-Lobos and guitarist John Muir Touré on 99.5 WCRB. On the air and always online at classical.org. Good morning. David O'Leary with Roy Goodman and the Brandenburg Consort, now with Corelli's first Concerto Grosso.

0: Corelli's first Concerto Grosso, performed by the Brandenburg Consort with conductor Roy Goodman leading the ensemble. As we come up on 7 a.m., we are about 20 minutes away from In the Streets and Byways from Debussy's Images for Orchestra. That's coming up for us at 7:20. Good morning.
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0: Once again, good morning. I'm David O'Leary. A little bit of a mixed bag weather-wise over the weekend. More of that for the day today. We start with clouds, shower here and there. Sunshine expected this afternoon. Only about 60 today, and it warms up tomorrow through the rest of the week. Here is clarinetist John Manassi and pianist John Nakamatsu in the Rondo from Weber's Grand Duo Concertante.

The Rondo from Weber's Grand Duo Concertante, clarinetist John Manassi and pianist John Nakamatsu featured. 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David O'Leary with violinist Pinky Zukerman now and the St. Paul Chamber Orchestra and a Schubert concert piece.

0: Violinist Pincus Zukerman with the St. Paul Chamber Orchestra in Schubert's concert piece on Classical Radio Boston. 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
0: Good morning. 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

Shostakovich's Seventh Fugue with an arrangement from Matthias Mauta. He's also conducting Ensemble Caprice. We also heard Falconieri's La Follia, 7:23, good morning, out the door for Monday with the Dallas Symphony Orchestra now and conductor Edward Mauta, and In the Streets and Byways from Debussy's Images for Orchestra.

in the streets and byways from Debussy's Images for Orchestra, the Dallas Symphony Orchestra, right there with conductor Edward Mata from Monday Morning. If you are new to WCRB, let me say thank you for being with us this morning. I'm David O'Leary. It is great to have you along. Here's Musica Antiqua of Cologne now and conductor Reinhard Goerbel in Telemann's Divertimento in A.

0: Telemann's Divertimento in A, Musica Antiqua of Cologne, and conductor Reinhard Goebel. 7:41, just after 8 this morning, we'll hear a bit of Ravel's Rhapsodie Espagnole from the Symphony of London. Good morning.
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0: Hey, David O'Leary, good morning. Some early clouds and showers with a chance of late sun today. It'll get up to about 60 degrees, and that's all. And no chance of meteors in the forecast today. That Saturday afternoon sonic boom was quite enough, thank you. Here is conductor Marin Alsop now with the London Philharmonic Orchestra in Brahms' 19th Hungarian Dance.

Brahms' 19th Hungarian Dance. That's the London Philharmonic Orchestra and conductor Marin Alsop. We have the overture from Rossini's The Siege of Corinth upcoming for us at 8:25 or so. Right now, though, the Babarock Ensemble and Mozart's Horn Quintet.

0: Mozart's horn quintet from the Czech chamber music group known as the Babarok Ensemble at WCRB. We are coming up on the 8 o'clock hour for Monday morning, first day of June. Rabbit, rabbit. I'm David O'Leary. Good morning.
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0: You know, for more on the music that you're enjoying on WCRB, I would direct you to the CRB website. That's classical.org. Just click on playlist up in the top left corner there for names of the pieces, composers, and so much more. And now it's John Wilson leading the Sinfonia of London in the Fiera from Ravel's Rhapsodie Espagnole.

Fiera from Ravel's Rhapsodie Espagnole, performed by the Symphonia of London and conductor John Wilson at WCRB. A back-to-work Monday with Richard Egar, now an Academy of Ancient Music, Handel's Fourth Concerto Grosso,

0: Handel's Fourth Concerto Grosso, conductor Richard Egar and the Academy of Ancient Music at 99.5 WCRB. 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The date is Wednesday, June 17th. 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
0: It is 8:22. 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

Farkas's 18th Century Dances from Old Hungary. That is the Vienna Quintet on Classical Radio Boston. Thank you for being tuned in this morning, however you're listening, whether it's on the air or with the CRB Classical app. Here is conductor Antonio Pappano and the orchestra of the National Academy of St. Cecilia in the overture for Rossini's The Siege of Corinth.

The overture from Rossini's The Siege of Corinth, Antonio Pappano and the Orchestra of the National Academy of St. Cecilia at WCRB. It's chilly out there now. Early clouds, sun is expected this afternoon. We'll only see about 60 degrees today. It does warm up tomorrow and through the rest of the week, but 51 right now for the first day of June. David O'Leary with Yoel Levy now leading the Atlanta Symphony Orchestra and Michael Torkey's Javelin.

0: Michael Turkey's Javelin at Classical Radio Boston. That is the Atlanta Symphony Orchestra and conductor Yoel Levy. 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
0: 8:46. Good morning. In just a bit, pianist Christoph Eschenbach, along with Seiji Ozawa and the Boston Symphony Orchestra in Beethoven's Fifth Piano Concerto. It's coming up for us at 9 a.m. Right now, cellist Yo-Yo Ma

It's the prelude to Bach's first cello suite, Yo-Yo Ma, on Classical Radio Boston. I'm going to dedicate that to Anastasia, who is a cellist I got a chance to chat with over the weekend. So she's always inspired by the music on WCRB, but especially when she hears Yo-Yo Ma. David O'Leary, good morning. At 8:48, here is the Berlin Philharmonic and conductor Riccardo Muti now in the ruins of Rome from Richard Strauss's Aus Italien.

0: In the ruins of Rome, Richard Strauss's Ossetalien from conductor Riccardo Muti and the Berlin Philharmonic at WCRB, where we are celebrating American composers and orchestras all summer long. America 250, our summer of American music. A little bit later on today, Greg Farisi will acquaint you with composer George Frederick Bristow and the overture to Rip Van Winkle. That's coming our way at 2:30 this afternoon.
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0: We are just after 9 o'clock. David O'Leary, good morning, and thank you for listening. The month of June is underway, temps fitting for the month of April. However, clouds and showers early today, late sun possible. It's only 60 this afternoon, and it's only 51 right now. We'll warm up later in the week. Eden Mae Stevenson is ahead to take you through your first Monday of June. Let's open the hour with pianist Christoph Eschenbach, along with Seiji Ozawa and the Boston Symphony Orchestra, and Beethoven's Fifth Piano Concerto.

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The Purcell Quartet. That's William Law's first dance suite. Hi, happy Monday. I'm Eden May Stevenson. The Vienna Philharmonic plays Dvorak 6 coming up in the 10 o'clock hour. At noon for book bag lunch, we've got Haydn's Surprise Symphony, and Schubert's Trout Quintet is the afternoon stretch at 1:30 on WCRB. Right now, the Ulster Orchestra, led by Charles Peebles. This is the first entr'acte from Samuel Coleridge Taylor's Incidental Music to Nero.

0: The Ulster Orchestra playing the first entr'acte from Samuel Coleridge Taylor's Incidental Music to Nero. They were led by Charles Peebles. Mozart's next.
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0: Alina Abragimova and Cedric Tiberkian, here's Mozart's 12th violin sonata.

Mozart's 12th Violin Sonata. That's Alina Ibragimova with pianist Cedric Tabergian on Classical Radio Boston. I'm Eden A. Stevenson, and it's a cloudy morning. We're expecting a few stray showers today with some sunshine here and there. So basically, a little bit of everything. It's 52 right now and not getting much warmer. Here's the Academy of St. Martin in the Fields and Neville Mariner with Vivaldi's Bassoon Concerto featuring soloist Martin Gatt.

0: Martin Gatt with the Academy of St. Martin in the Fields, a Neville Mariner. That's Vivaldi's 33rd Bassoon Concerto. I'm Ethan Stevenson, and I've got a symphony by Dvorak in just about a minute.
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0: It's 11 o'clock. Here's Bach's Sonata in C, Sophie Skolnick-Brauer and Julie Skolnick playing.

mother-daughter duo Julie Skolnick and Sophie Skolnick-Brower. That's Bach Sonata in C. It's mostly cloudy and 55 degrees here in Boston. We've got a mix of showers and sunshine today, so be ready for anything. I'm Eden Mae Stevenson, and you're tuned in to 99.5 WCRB. Here's Paul Kuntz and his chamber orchestra with soloist Nicanor Zabaleta, Albrechtsberger's Harp Concerto.

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0: That's Nicanor Zabaleta playing Albrecht Berger's Harp Concerto with Paul Kuntz and his chamber orchestra on WCRB. I'm Eden Mae Stevenson, and Beethoven is next.
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0: 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Here's Beethoven's second piano trio. This is Lynn Harrell, Itzhak Perlman, and Vladimir Ashkenazi.

0: Itzhak Perlman, Vladimir Ashkenazi, and Lynn Harrell. That's Beethoven's Second Piano Trio.
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0: It's mostly cloudy and 55 degrees.

The Arrival of the Queen of Sheba by Handel. That's Bernard Labadie and the King's Violins. It's time for Book Bag Lunch. I'm Eden May Stevenson, and I am forever chasing the childhood high of absolutely crushing the summer reading program, which is why I look forward to the Boston Public Library's bingo every summer. And they just dropped their bingo card for 2026. And this year, if you complete the entire card, you get to place a celebratory book plate inside one of their library books, which is really cool. And they always have a couple fresh squares each year. One of them this year is a read about a revolution, read something under 250 pages. And actually, sharing BPL bingo is one of the squares on the card. So if you don't mind, I'm going to go cross that off right now since I'm telling you about it. You're tuned into WCRB, Jack Martin Handler leading the European Soloists of Luxembourg. Here's Haydn's Surprise Symphony,

0: The European Soloists of Luxembourg, there with Haydn's Surprise Symphony. They're led by Jack Martin Handler.
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0: Vesco Ashkenazi and Ludmil Angelov.

George Gershwin's Someone to Watch Over Me, Vesco Ashkenazi there with pianist Ludmila Angelov. There's more where that came from during WCRB's Summer of American Music. Every day we're highlighting a piece of American music that we think is pretty special. And today it's a nod to American literature, coming up at 2:30 with Greg Farisi. I'm Eden Mae Stevenson. Thanks for tuning in. This is Andrew Mariner playing Carl Maria von Weber's first clarinet concerto with Father Neville Mariner and the Academy of St. Martin in the Fields.

0: Andrew Mariner with the Academy of St. Martin in the Fields and his father, conductor Neville Mariner. That's Carl Maria von Weber's first clarinet concerto.
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0: The Netherlands Brass Quintet,

The suite from Johan Fuchs' Concertus Musical Instrumentalis. That's the Netherlands Brass Quintet. You're listening to WCRB. I'm Eden May Stevenson, and it's 54 degrees right now and partly sunny, but it looks like we might catch a little rain this afternoon. The BBC Symphony Orchestra, led by Andrew Davis. Here's Vaughan Williams' Fantasia on a theme by Thomas Tallis, starting with Paul Hillier and the Theatre of Voices.

0: Vaughan Williams' Fantasia on a theme by Thomas Tallis. That's Andrew Davis and the BBC Symphony Orchestra. Vivaldi is next.
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Vivaldi's double mandolin concerto. That's James Tyler and Robin Jeffrey with the English Concert on Classical Radio Boston. I'm Eden May Stevenson. Thanks so much for having me. It's been a blast.

I hope the rest of your Monday goes by easy. And Greg Ferrisi is going to be in soon. He'll pick you up on the other side of the afternoon stretch. Here it is. Julius Levine, Leslie Parnas, Philip Nigley, Jamie Laredo, and Rudolph Serkin. It's Schubert's Trout Quintet.

0: Schubert's Trout Quintet. 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
0: 10 minutes past 2. Happy Monday. I am Greg Farisi. Thank you for tuning in today. I've got Beethoven's Fifth Symphony for you later on, and a musical comedy overture from an outspoken advocate for American composers coming up in 20 minutes as part of our Summer of American Music. Right now, the Berlin Philharmonic and conductor Herbert von Karajan here with Franz Liszt's Fourth Hungarian Rhapsody.

0: Franz Liszt's Fourth Hungarian Rhapsody. That's the Berlin Philharmonic and Herbert von Karajan.
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Who's got Antiqua of Cologne with Telemann's Quartet in B-flat. All summer we are highlighting American music and composers in WCRB's Summer of American Music. And today we can greet Brooklyn, New York native George Frederick Bristow. Bristow was a strong advocate for American composers and music in the late 1800s at a time when American symphonies leaned heavily on the works out of Europe. From his comic opera, here's the overture to Rip Van Winkle. Rebecca Miller leads the Royal Northern Sinfonia.

George Frederick Bristow's Rip Van Winkle Overture. That's Rebecca Miller and the Royal Northern Sinfonia. Keep listening all summer for more great music of America right here in WCRB's Summer of American Music. Here now, Mozart's Sonata for Two Pianos in D. This is the Anderson and Rowe Piano Duo.

0: Mozart's Sonata for Two Pianos in D with the Anderson & Rowe Piano Duo. I've got some Handel Water music up next.
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0: Just past 3, I'm Greg Farisi, and this is Handel's second Water Music Suite. Tone Koopman leads the Amsterdam Baroque Orchestra.

Stone Copeman leading the Amsterdam Baroque Orchestra. That's Handel's Second Water Music Suite. Hey, here's a reminder for your sweet tooth. The Jimmy Fund Scooper Bowl fundraiser starts tomorrow in the Seaport. Ice cream, entertainment, and for the adults among us, maybe you could have a beverage or two on the side after four. The Scooper Bowl runs Tuesday through Thursday. You can get tickets at the Jimmy Fund website. John Rutter leads the Royal Philharmonic Orchestra here with his own Suite for Strings.

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0: Here's the musicians of Swan Alley.

The musicians of Swan Alley playing the Squire's Galliard Premiera. I've got Beethoven's Fifth coming for you in 30 minutes. Right now, Haydn's Trumpet Concerto. Maurice André plays the trumpet, joined by the London Philharmonic Orchestra and conductor Jesus Lopez Cobos.

Maurice Andre playing Haydn's Trumpet Concerto with the London Philharmonic Orchestra and conductor Jesus Lopez Cobosh. Your Focus at 4 is coming up after Bach's 4th Orchestral Suite Overture. Andrew Parrott here leads the Boston Early Music Festival Orchestra.

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0: We are celebrating Pride Month here on the Focus at Four this week, and to kick it off, the second movement from Francis Poulenc's Sinfonietta for Orchestra. Paavo Järvi leads the Tapiola Sinfonietta.

0: Pavel Yerby and the Tapiola Sinfonietta with the second movement from Poulenc's Sinfonietta for Orchestra. That is your focus at four today. Ethel Smythe's tale of villagers plundering ships. That's coming up tomorrow in the focus at four.
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0: 8 minutes past four. I'm Greg Farisi. Thanks for listening this afternoon. Leonard Bernstein and the New York Philharmonic here with Beethoven's Fifth Symphony.

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0: Leonard Bernstein and the New York Philharmonic. That's Beethoven's Fifth Symphony.
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0: Vivaldi's Oboe and Bassoon Concerto here. Rachel Chaplin and Peter Whalen are the soloists, joined by La Serenissima and conductor Adrian Chandler.

Oboist Rachel Chaplin and bassoonist Peter Whalen, joined by La Serenissima and Adrian Chandler with Vivaldi's Oboe and Bassoon Concerto. Let's take a break with the afternoon reset. Henry Cowell's Hymn for String Orchestra here. David Amos leads the City of London Sinfonia.

0: Henry Cowell's Hymn for String Orchestra. That's David Amos and the City of London Sinfonia.
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0: Just past five, Greg Farisi here with you, and here's pianist Christoph Eschenbach. This is Mozart's Twinkle Twinkle Variations.

Mozart's Twinkle Twinkle Variations. That's pianist Christoph Eschenbach. I've got your trivia question booming in just a few minutes. Here now, Rimsky-Korsakov's Capriccio Espanol. Vasily Sinaisky leads the BBC Philharmonic Orchestra.

Rimsky-Korsakov's Capriccio Espanol, that's Vasily Sinaisky and the BBC Philharmonic Orchestra. It's 5:25. I've got your trivia question here. I initially thought, like probably many others, that that big boom on Saturday was thunder. But turns out it was a sonic boom from a meteorite crashing through the atmosphere over Massachusetts, with fragments landing in Cape Cod Bay. Here's your question. Only two meteorites have ever been officially found in Massachusetts. One was found in Northampton in 1963. Where was the other found? Where was the second official meteorite found in Massachusetts? Give that some thought with Michaela Kareka.

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John Dowland's The Right Honorable, the Lady Clifton's Spirit. That's Ludus Mikela Kareka with Your Thinking Music. Before that, I had asked about the meteorite. Only two meteorites have ever been officially found here in Massachusetts. One was found in Northampton in 1963. Where was the other found? Not too far from this weekend's Cape Cod Bay splashdown, actually. The second official meteorite find was in Barnstable on Cape Cod. The Barnstable meteorite and some fragments were found in 2018, but it's not known when that one actually fell to Earth. If fragments from Saturday's meteor are ever recovered from the bay, they could become just the third officially documented meteorite recovery here in Massachusetts. It's not a lot, but I mean, minor league baseball teams have been named for less, right? Keith Lockhart in the Boston Pops here with Moncayah's Huapango.

0: Moncayo's Huapango, that's the Boston Pops, and conductor Keith Lockhart.
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I've got a graduation season staple coming up right now, Telemann's Overture in A. This is the Bruggen Instrumental Collegium.

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0: It's 6 o'clock.

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That's Elgar's first pomp and circumstance march. The Royal Philharmonic Orchestra and conductor Yehudi Menuhin. Schubert's 14th string quartet. This is the finale with the Moscow soloists and conductor Yuri Bashmet.

0: Schubert's Death in the Maiden finale. That's Moscow soloists and Yuri Bashmet.
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0: Here's Kurt Vile.

The Tango Ballad and Mack the Knife from Kurt Vile's Little Three Penny Music. That's Julius Riddell and the Orchestra of St. Luke's Wind Ensemble. Philip Jones in for Kathy Fuller tonight. He's got Mendelssohn's First Symphony on the way. Also, Ravel's Piano Concerto in G featuring Song Jin Cho, Dvorak's Symphonic Variations, and more coming up tonight with Philip Jones. Handel's Ottone Overture here. Raymond Lepard leads the English Chamber Orchestra.

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Beethoven's Gassenauer Piano Trio, that's the Trio Fontenay. We've got Tchaikovsky's Serenade for Strings for you in about 13 minutes here now. Bach's Passacaglia in Fugue. This is the Philadelphia Orchestra led by Yannick Nezet-Séguin.

0: That's the big C minor Passacaglia and Fugue by Bach, arranged for orchestra, played there by the Philadelphia Orchestra with conductor Yannick Nézet-Séguin.
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0: I'm Kathy Fuller. Well, welcome to June. It's the only month in this whole year that starts on a Monday. We'll try to make it an even better Monday with great music. Coming up in just half an hour, Christian Zacharias plays the piano and also leads the Lausanne Chamber Orchestra in Mozart's beautiful, sparkling 13th piano concerto. And Felix Mendelssohn's First Symphony, too, is coming up at 8:30. Right now, it's Tchaikovsky's Serenade for Strings with a Far Cry Chamber Orchestra.

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Oh, that's one of those pieces I always wish was a little longer, or maybe he could just play it again. It's by Barrios. It's called Julia Florida, a Barcarolle. And that was guitarist Warren Nicholson from a CD called Latin American Guitar Favorites. I'm Kathy Fuller. I have got Mozart for you. This is the 13th Piano Concerto, played by Christian Zacharias, who also leads the Lausanne Chamber Orchestra.

0: Well, that's Mozart's 13th Piano Concerto. Beautiful recording with Christian Zacharias playing the piano. And, like Mozart, also leading from the piano, the Lausanne Chamber Orchestra.
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